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3: The best of our knowledge explores topics on learning, education, and research. Coming up, not all answers given by artificial intelligence-powered chatbots are equal. It can be that based on what language users might ask their question, a chatbot may give a different response. We'll speak with a researcher who was part of a team that examined how government media control affects AI. I'm Lucas Willard, host of The Best of Our Knowledge.

0: This is The Best of Our Knowledge. I'm Lucas Willard. For millions of users, AI-powered chatbots have become a useful tool. You might ask the AI companion in your pocket for a quick recipe or how to reply to an email. Or maybe you're looking for context about what's happening in the news. But not all so-called large language models are the same. And what's more, depending on what language you submit your question in, you may get a different answer. Our guest today is Hannah Waite. Hannah is an associate professor of sociology at the University of Oregon and the co-author of a new study that examines linguistic bias in artificial intelligence technology. Hannah's team examined how government media control influences the output of large language models and how LLMs may appear more pro-government in countries with greater restrictions on the press. But despite such a bias, it may not be wholly intentional by the tech company behind the AI product. I spoke with Hannah to learn more. Truthfully, I've only used like ChatGPT once, so I'm not really in the loop on this. But, you know, in a very simple terms, what is a learned language model and how does it actually work? Like sort of the Clip Notes version here.
1: Sure. So, you're in an increasingly small minority of people that aren't using these things because people are using them every day. And, you know, it's this kind of emerging technology that more and more folks are using, you know, in the United States. And basically, when you use something like ChatGPT, under the hood, there's what's called a language model. So there's a model that is predicting what's, you know, the best what they think it's going to, what the model thinks will be the best response given what you inputted into it. And so, you know, in the training of these models is various phases. So the first initial phase is what's called the pre-training phase. And in that phase, this is why we call it a large language model. The model is basically learning a model for a language. So it's learning the next likely sequence of words given an input sequence of words. So if you say, my best friend in the world is the next word, is the next likely word or sequence of words. My dog is the next likely word. My spouse, given patterns in how people speak, these kind of completions are going to have different kind of probabilities of appearing. So in this kind of initial phase, that's what the model is being trained to do, is learn that. And then after the pre-training phase is over, and by the way, in the pre-training phase, you need massive sets of text data, just unbelievably kind of hard to imagine how big these text data sets are in order to kind of train that kind of language probabilities. And then in the post-training phase, there's an additional phase of training. That's when it's learning, you're teaching the model how to answer questions. You're doing what's called a reinforcement learning with human feedback. You know, given different potential completions it could give to a user like yourself, they're having human trainers kind of choose which completion kind of is better. And there's also various other sort of so-called alignment things where the model's being said, okay, we want to push it in these directions. But that's in terms of compute, in terms of, you know, resources, the most intensive phase is definitely this initial pre-training phase when the model is sort of learning these language representations.
0: Right. So the AI system, this model, is pulling from all documents that it can get to, what are available to it, mm-hmm. whether that be, you know, online articles or news websites or encyclopedias, whatever it can get its hands on, it's absorbing that and it's building sort of a base of knowledge that it can work from. And then the second phase is where the technicians go in and say, all right, we're going to fine tune what you say here. We're going to tweak this a little bit there. And then voila, you get your chatbot that you talk to.
1: And I would add 2 points to that. That's a great summary. And I would add 2 points to that. So, one point I would add is that what this kind of post-training phase and the specific combination of training data in the pre-training phase, that's going to look a little bit different by different commercial companies. And by the way, all of this for these large commercial companies like OpenAI, Anthropic, different aspects of this training period is pretty opaque. They don't share a lot of information about, you know, the exact composition of data in its that initial language training phase. They don't share a lot of information about the exact procedures they use in this kind of post-training phase. There's a huge lack of transparency. The second thing I would say is that what's really interesting about this pre-training phase that I was talking about, where, you know, the model is basically learning a language representation, is that a necessary precondition for these models to even exist is basically the internet. You know, we wouldn't have the size of training data necessary for these models to be trained without the kind of vast production of text that's happened on the internet over the past 20 years, which has been, you know, kind of collected and archived by endeavors such as the Common Crawl. So the Common Crawl has been running since the late 2000s. They are an organization that has created this archive of the web periodically. I forget the latest and how often they do that, but I think it's on the order of every few months. There's an attempt to collect a massive set of web pages from the web, you know, the goal being to kind of archive as much of the web as possible. And this has been going on from the 2000s. And it was originally created in this sort of idea of open internet, trying to kind of collect and archive what's on the web. But come the late 2010s, all of these data have now been repurposed for large language model training. And this is really where our paper comes into this story. Because if you think about it, you know, in kind of taking, you know, what's in these archives and then just pulling it into training data, what these companies have done is effectively kind of treated this like kind of web data. It's just kind of a free source of text data so that they can, that's big enough so they can do this training that's necessary to build these models. As social scientists, however, we know that what's on the web is not just a neutral source of information about language and how people complete different sentences, right? What's on the web is very much shaped by political and social forces.
0: Let me break that up a little bit, Hannah. So we're still talking about sort of the first phase of how a large language model builds its knowledge base, right? And yeah. So it's scouring really the history of the internet and pulling everything it can to absorb and turn it into something later. That's sort of phase two. But as you point out, different governments might shape how, maybe inadvertently, how these models are actually learning. So your paper focused in a large part on China. The sources that the large language models are pulling from in China are under a government that is much more restrictive than some other governments around the world. And mm-hmm. So that sort of is at the heart of the paper, but maybe you can take it from here. When these models are scouring all this information, there's got to be some nuances in there when you're looking at text that is maybe written in different languages and some from languages that are spoken under restrictive governments.
1: That's exactly right. So if we go back to this story that, you know, in this sort of process of, you know, creation of the internet, all this stuff being created on the internet, then, you know, these kind of endeavors like Common Crawl comes in, collects all this data for the past 20 years, and then now the repurposing by these commercial companies like OpenAI, we look back at this story, again, what is on the web, you know, it's deeply shaped by powerful institutions. So in the case of China, and in the case of other kind of authoritarian regimes that have really strong systems of information control, at many different levels, there's things like censorship on the web, pressure on internet providers in China to remove certain content, for example. There's also processes of state coordination, so requiring newspapers that if you want to print on this story, you have to use this specific script, for example, is a process that we talk about in the paper, and I've also studied in my previous research with my collaborators. So all these processes shape what's on, for example, the Chinese language internet. And then if you think about that, then the influence of those sort of state-driven processes are then going to show up in the training data these companies are using. Because, you know, in Chinese, on the Chinese internet, you're going to be less likely to get, you're going to be more likely to get sort of the state-coordinated perspective in documents, and less likely to get kind of more independent sources of information, for example.

0: This is The Best of Our Knowledge. I'm Lucas Willard. If you're just joining us, I'm speaking with Hannah Waite, an associate professor of sociology at the University of Oregon. Hannah is the co-author of a new study published in the journal Nature about how government with lower media freedom can influence the output of so-called large language model artificial intelligence programs.
1: And one thing that I thought was really fascinating about this study is if you ask a question in English versus if writing out a question, a prompt in Chinese characters, there's going to be a different flavor to the answer that you get back. It's not going to necessarily give you the same information or tell it in the same way, even just based on the language that you typed your question into the machine.
2: That's right. And so that was something that had previously actually been established in the literature, these language-based differences. And what we do in this paper is trace these differences in part back to the kind of differential impact of training data. So, you know, what we find in the paper is that, number one, if we look in open source training data set. So if we kind of, you know, we don't have direct access to OpenAI or Anthropic's training data. That is proprietary. They don't let anyone in to see that. But if we look at training data sources that are similar to what they've reported using, for example, derivatives of this common crawl, we can see there's a footprint of kind of state coordinated documents from China in the Chinese language subsets of these open training data sets. So that gives us some evidence that, you know, state coordinated media is in the training data of large language models. That's sort of our first contention. And then the second contention is an experiment in the paper is we see, okay, does this matter? You know, does it matter that there's a lot of state coordinated media in the training data of these models? And this is the connection with the language differences. What we found is that when we take what's called an open weight model, so we use Llama, which is a model that we can kind of play around with, basically, and we do additional training with that with state coordinated media documents, it changes how the model responds. So it gets much more favorable to the Chinese government. But that is especially getting more favorable when you query it in Chinese rather than in English. So it seems like from our results that a kind of observable implication of training on a lot of state coordinated media from China or state coordinated media from other authoritarian regimes is that the models will then give more favorable answers to these governments that produce these documents if you query them in the language of the, but that is especially getting more favorable when you query it in Chinese rather than in English. So it seems like from our results that a kind of observable implication of training on a lot of state coordinated media from China or state coordinated media from other authoritarian regimes is that the models will then give more favorable

0: Chinese characters. And so it might have a more pro-Chinese government stance just because that's what it's learning from. It seems like it's maybe not intentional originally, but because of the way that they're built, it's a secondary effect that they are becoming more pro-authoritarian based on the language that you ask the question in.
1: No, exactly. I think that this story is all the more interesting because it's a story of, up until now, largely unintended consequences. You know, the decision of institutions of state media control like China, or we have a cross-national study where we kind of look at this in other countries as well, Vietnam, the decisions of these governments to put a lot of effort into information control. That's one part of the story. Another part of the story is the decision of efforts like the Common Crawl and other groups to kind of create these big archives. And then the third part of the story is the decision of these commercial companies like OpenAI, like Anthropic, to treat this data that they're getting from these web archives as if it's a stand-in for just language, as if language is neutral instead of being deeply shaped by political and social forces. So, you know, I actually think this is more interesting as a story of unintended consequences. However, one of the points we raise in the paper is that now that we know this process is happening, and now that we know that there's a potential for this process to occur, we think that it increases the likelihood that authoritarian governments might strategically try to manipulate training data in this way moving forward. So I think one of the takeaways that we get from this paper is that it's really important that companies like OpenAI, companies like Anthropic, just have more transparency to kind of let the public know, let users know, you know, where they're getting their information from. I have one more point on that, unless you have a question. But
0: no, go ahead. I'm sorry to interrupt.
1: No. And I think that one of the things that we think that large language models are effectively doing, not intentionally, but what they're doing, is they're effectively laundering information. So they're taking information and cutting it off from its source. And as a consumer, you know, if you saw, you know, media outputs from an institution of state-owned media, you might be a little bit skeptical. You might say, okay, that's their perspective. Let me see if I can get another information from another source. But what large language models do is they take information from sources like state-owned media and they present it in this sort of aggregated way, and that information is then cut off from its source, right? So it's hard for consumers to know the source of the information that they're getting.

0: You're listening to The Best of Our Knowledge. I'm Lucas Willard. If you're just joining us, I'm speaking with University of Oregon researcher Hannah Waite. Hannah is an associate professor of sociology and the co-author of a new study that analyzes linguistic bias in artificial intelligence technology. Hannah's team examined how governments with restrictive media policies like China can impact the output of so-called large language models.
1: And I want to talk about sort of the step two in the training process for these large language models, because that's where the tweaking is done, right? And that's the part that is under wraps from the big tech companies, is we don't know who or how the language is being shaped before it's, you know, processed into the system and made available for the program to use. So this raises questions, I think, not only internationally, but also within, you know, our own U.S. government. Maybe there are tech companies

0: beings that are more aligned with the powers that be, and maybe mm-hmm. they are going to tweak the language. Maybe it's pulling off of the same sources if we're talking about the learned language models and yes. they're all, you know, gathering English language sources. But it's that step two where those alterations and that tweaking and that fine tuning is done. Maybe some AI chatbots are going to be more pro-government or pro-party than others. And that is yeah. very interesting and sort of intimidating prospect to think about.
1: Yes, I agree with you. And I think that I would kind of summarize what you're describing as interventions in the kind of post-training and the kind of model training, and how that might be shaped by different, but by politics or different social factors. You know, we are arguing in our paper, we're not saying that that's not important. If anything, you could imagine how those things could, in some cases, amplify the processes we describe, or in some cases, it could potentially, nullify them a little bit. But that is certainly a concern as well, and that's really a concern about who owns these models. And also what sorts of regulations these models are subject to. You can imagine how, you know, that there could be, and we actually see this in China, actually, for models from China. They have to adhere to, AI regulations that kind of regulate training data and different aspects of model training. So that's really about, you know, who regulates the models. You know, think of a case of companies like, models like Grok. I think this comes up a lot.
0: That's the Elon Musk owned.
1: Yeah,
0: one.
1: That's yeah. the Elon Musk thing. But that's about who owns the models. And we're kind of adding on to this story by showing politics can get into AI, can get into large language models through this other kind of route. That's not just about direct control or ownership. That's just about how information gets into the training data through the information environment.
0: So I have to ask then, in your day-to-day life, do you use these chatbots?
1: It's a good question. I was going to say earlier at the start of our talk, you know, I think that my impulse is maybe on the Luddite end of the spectrum.
0: Okay.
1: you know, I do use these models. I use it, so I do a lot of coding and to do analysis. I don't use Claude Code to just write my code, but I use it sometimes to that or other kind of chatbots to kind of look at my code and check it as like another check, basically. You know, nowadays going on Google, it's hard to avoid. but I think that one takeaway from my research is that I've taken, and I hope that, you know, an everyday consumer who might happen to hear today's discussion might take away from this, is that we all need to be a little bit more skeptical of information. You know, I definitely use these tools. They can be fantastic tools. And by the way, one of the ways that we use these tools in our paper is that at the very end of the study, so this paper was under review for quite a while.
0: Couple of years, I saw in the paper, right?
1: Yeah. And that was because, you know, it got rejected from a couple places. And then we had this amazing experience with the editor, Mary Elizabeth at Nature, and we talk about this in some public documents. She actually was the one who suggested the final cross-national study, because she really wanted to help us to kind of make our argument not just about China, but because we never saw this as about China. We always saw this as kind of this broader process of how powerful institutions like governments can shape training data. So she suggested that final cross-national study, and that was a really hard test for us because you have this outside critical reader suggesting how to an additional test for our theory, and it all worked out, and we were so thrilled. But you know, that took a while to add that. But at the very end of the publication process, by the time we got to the end stage, we had all these results from models that people aren't really necessarily using that much anymore. So we decided to release with the paper a website that takes all of our results and then updates them with the most recent models. And again, it's kind of scary to do that because the paper's almost out the door. You're like running the results again. But I'm happy to say that everything replicated, even with the latest models. And to go back to how these can be really useful tools, we did use Claude Code to help us create the website. You know, it wasn't like a vibe coding thing where we just, you know, passed it just had it create the website, but we, you know, used it as a tool to, you know, because that's like web development is a whole other set of skills that, you know, is very specialized. And so again, these things can be very, very helpful tools, you know, to get a first draft or some suggestions with coding. I don't personally use it for writing at all, because I like to write and I get a lot of clarity in my writing. And again, it's being kind of integrated everywhere, so they're hard to avoid. So I think that we all just need to be more critical about the source of the information. And the first step to being able to be more critical consumers is more transparency from these companies. Without transparency, without being able to know exactly what is in the training data, it's going to be tough for consumers to make these good decisions. It's going to be tough for policymakers. It's going to be tough not just for everyday consumers, but people who are using these models to make big decisions in companies and governments. So we really think that if we can advocate for anything, it's greater transparency.
0: And Hannah, is there anything else that you'd like to add about your research?
1: Yeah, I just want to say that this was a really wonderful collaboration. You know, not just myself. There's a big team of people. So I just want to mention my collaborators, Eddie Yang, my co-first author, and our collaborators in UN, Saul Messing, Molly Roberts, Brandon Stewart, and Josh Tucker. And I think this paper really shows the power of collaborative research. None of us could have done all aspects of this paper alone.
0: Well, Hannah, thank you so much for sharing and telling me about your study. I appreciate it.
1: Thank you so much for having me, Lucas. This has been a really fun conversation. And thank you so much for your, really in-depth study of our paper. It's really great to have a chance to talk with someone who has done that.
0: Hannah Waite is an associate professor of sociology at the University of Oregon. Her team's research is published in the journal Nature. This is The Best of Our Knowledge. I'm Lucas Willard. This has been The Best of Our Knowledge, episode 1861. The Best of Our Knowledge is a national production of WAMC Northeast Public Radio. Thanks to our associate producer, Madeline Reynolds. The latest on all national productions programs is available via the Airwaves newsletter and our flagship station's website, wamc.org. Until next time, I'm Lucas Willard.

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1: Welcome to the Book Show. Andrew Sean Greer, the Pulitzer Prize-winning author of Less, returns with Villa Coco, a witty and warm-hearted novel set in the hills of Tuscany. The story follows a drifting young American who takes a job with the eccentric Baronessa Coco and soon finds himself tangled in romance, old secrets, impossible errands, and one final quest for lost love. Andrew Sean Greer is next on The Book Show.

0: Welcome to The Book Show, a celebration of reading and writers. I'm Joe Donahue. Pulitzer Prize-winning novelist Andrew Sean Greer has built a devoted readership with books that balance sharp comedy, emotional honesty, and characters searching for connection in unexpected places. His novels Less and Less is Lost turn midlife anxiety and literary misadventure into something tender, hilarious, and deeply human. Now, Greer heads to the Tuscan countryside in Villa Coco, a new novel filled with eccentric aristocrats, aging romantics, wandering artists, and one very overwhelmed young archivist. The story follows a directionless American who takes a job working for the formidable 92-year-old Baronessa Coco, only to find himself pulled into increasingly chaotic assignments. The novel is Villa Coco. It is a great pleasure to welcome Andrew Sean Greer to this week's book show. How are you?
1: I'm doing great, and what an incredible description. I wish you could be on every interview I have.
0: It's a lovely book. It's so fun, and many ways very similar in feeling to what you have written in the past, and yet many ways it is quite different. How much of that comes, do you think, just from moving a location?
1: I've moved half of my life to Italy years ago. Do you mean that?
0: Meaning that when you take this and you take this place and you bring these very rich characters to it, it seems like everything just comes alive.
1: Well, I took notes in my time in Italy, and like literal notes and diaries. And so I was inspired by them and what I see around me all the time living in Italy, which is such a good place for a writer, not for what you're thinking, that it would inspire you with beauty, but because everything is done so differently that you're sort of in a panic, which is for me a great way to write because then I'm paying attention to everything.
0: So, give us a sense of moving there, of going there, and then deciding that this was a place that you wanted to write about and bring very, very wonderful characters, very alive characters to the story.
1: I think like with Less, a lot of it comes from my own feelings and thoughts and deciding to make them a funny story. I had the honor of being invited in 2005 to an artist residency in rural Tuscany, and it was so life-changing for me that I came back every few years just to have that experience and because it was a great place to write. And then in 2016, the director of the place invited me to come and be, the president, she invited me to come and be the director with her. And so I lived there for 2 years in rural Tuscany and really got to take in the Tuscan accent, the wild boars, the way the food would change with the seasons, or even I learned how to plant the garden by phases of the moon, things that had never occurred to me before.
0: So you start with the arrival and give us a sense of this young man who comes to this area with an idea of taking on what is to be a temporary job and something that you do, and then you leave.
1: Well, he's unlike Arthur Less, who's middle-aged in his 50s. This character is right out of college, and
0: right. He's
1: unformed, but he thinks he's formed the way we do. He's had a sort of too wild adventure in college and decided he's going to be buttoned up the way his parents want him to be. He's going to take life seriously, and he assumes that Europe is a very serious place, which I think a lot of us do when we learn about Renaissance art or 19th century literature. And he arrives at a place that is anything but. In fact, when he arrives, he doesn't even know he's at a house at all because there's a wall with ivy and a road, and then a door opens in the wall, and he sees inside it a total chaos of baskets and things in the kitchen, which is a sort of foreshadowing of what's to come.
0: They are looking for someone to be at this country house where a collection of books, objects, art, such as a Picasso, to be cataloged before Christmas. Duties include dictation, pruning, shopping, hunting martens. as far as that goes, all those things are included, but it becomes very unclear to him as exactly what he is doing and what he is ultimately, what the job is as a whole. That all comes apparent, but it takes a while to get there.
1: Well, I wanted to make that advertisement be a hint of what was to come, because it starts off very normal, an archivist, which he's trained to do in his school, and, you know, shopping, pruning, and then hunting martens. You start to think, what kind of a job is this? And he, you know, and even the telegram he gets before he comes, they say, like, arrive at this particular train and please bring gin for Peppa and fish oil for the marten, for the faena. And so he's come with these strange objects, not knowing what he's supposed to do. And indeed, all of this comes in handy, but not for what he thinks. And in fact, people keep preventing him from doing the job of archiving. They keep locking rooms from him and hiding things from him. And so he begins to think, of course, he's young. He thinks it's something about me, but in fact, it's something else going on in the background that doesn't yet concern him, but he becomes a major part of it.
0: Absolutely. As far as the what I find just such an incredible character is Baronessa Coco, 92 years old, and what an incredible character. And give us a sense of the development of that character and the very rich backstory this character has that this young man comes in contact with.
1: Well, I have my own Baronessa. A lot of writers know this Baronessa, who's now 100, who, of course, inspired the idea of it. But I'm a fiction writer, and she has a private life. I would never interfere with that, and I could never capture her. She's an incredibly rich story. So I gave her a different story. And I thought, what if her past is a little murkier than you expect a Baronessa's to be? What if it's, you know, slightly criminal? Like, wouldn't that be kind of fun? Like, I always wanted to write a diamond heist, and this is not a diamond heist, but there's a bit of a caper to it, which just, I, you know, when I wrote the book, I just kept thinking, what could I do for readers to make them really enjoy a book? And I think the delights of reading, which you know well on this show, are language and emotion and honesty and metaphor, but I think also humor and character, surprises and eccentricity. I just wanted to make something that would be a delight on every page.
0: The parents think that this is a good time for their son to, quote, take life seriously, and thinking what could be more serious than Europe. That's quickly dispelled, but I'm curious as to your thought of going there originally. Was that a vibe that you had?
1: Absolutely. I'd been to Italy once before when I was 12, when I did one of those family trips that's like 2 days in Rome, 1 day in Florence, 1 day in Milan, go to some weird place on the water. You know, it's just a blur. But it was very serious. You know, it was a serious trip. We were going to see the Colosseum. We were going to see the Leaning Tower of Pisa. But actually, you get to Italy, and you're missing the whole thing if you see those things. The thing is the people. The thing is the individuals. And in fact, when I go, like, to reapply for my visa, which I did recently, I brought all of my novels because I'm trying to charm the person at the desk. Everyone is different. So you have to try to hope you get one who likes you, and then kind of talk with them for a while and ask about their family and say, well, I'm a writer, which they love. And I think that surprise, and there is, I think, at least among the people I know, a real sense of humor about any minor accidents that happen that day, or not major tragedies, but even sometimes those when time has passed.
0: When you set out to write this, there is such a feeling of just humor and delight and almost a reprieve that comes with this story. And yes, there is the caper that you mentioned, but there is a, and I don't use this negatively, there is a lightness to this that is just lovely. And I assume that's what you were ultimately looking to accomplish.
1: It is. I mean, I don't think that that's the pejorative at all, because sometimes people, we work so hard on a comic novel to make it look like it's nothing at all.
0: Right.
1: It's inevitable, and all these things, you know, we just happen to be there and heard the story. And we work hard to make it feel that way and to not show off too much, to bury the mechanisms of the plot and these things. You know, I used to write very serious novels, and a comic novel I find harder for me because of that. And to create the effect of lightness, which is so strange to think you have to work that hard to do it. But I wanted that because I think there's something delightful about something that feels just like a wonder to read.
0: Andrew Sean Greer is our guest on this week's book show. The name of the new book is Villa Coco. As you describe this of a world that readers really don't want to leave, and it's such a lovely place, and it's one that's very comfortable, and it is also because of the great humor, it's something that is a bit of a page turner, because you are excited to find out what happens next. As you just described, a lot of work goes into that lightness, if you will. For you, were there challenges, were there barriers, were there things that you ultimately had to overcome?
1: Yeah, I wrote this book the way I've written my last couple of books, by just writing the scenes that I could picture at that moment. So it's written completely out of order, and the two last books were also. And then once you've written all those scenes, then I go away and lock myself away and think, okay, where is the novel in this? Writing the scenes is so fun. It's a hoot, because you don't care about anything else. You're just putting down the porcupines and the wild boar and the artichokes. But then when you think, where is the novel, you have to make a really hard choice. And you can make the wrong one, which I always do, on the first draft. And then you make the right one on the second draft. It feels like free fall in that part, which any writer will recognize.
0: When you think of this character and ultimately what the jobs are and what is hoped for to be accomplished, that's a moving target, right? And that also adds to the fun, because we're never really quite sure as to what's going on in this world of schemes.
1: That's the fun of a second draft, because you finally know, oh, this is what the book's about. There's this other thing. That's what I need to focus on. And then you can go back through and drop the hints just enough so that, because what you want is for the reader to understand what's happening just before you tell them. You don't want it to happen after. You want them to feel like they understood it, because that's, then they're part of the novel.
0: How did you come, for example, with something that you write about don't put a hat on the bed? You're in a new place, and there are customs, and one of them, no hat on a bed.
1: That was one of the first things I was told when I went to Italy to this writer's residency, is don't put a hat on a bed no matter what you do. No one had an explanation. They just knew that the cure was, well, it's mentioned in the book. It's a little ridiculous. I don't know if I can say it on a show.
0: Yeah, it's a little ridiculous.
1: It's so absurd. But later it was explained to me by someone. They were like, well, why do you think it is? It's because when someone's dying, the priest comes in to say last rites. He puts his hat on the bed, and then the person dies. And so, of course, it was the hat that killed them.
0: As you've described, there's certainly a lot of a lot of your experiences, I assume, made it into the book. And what is it that you, when we talk about that lightness, I'm assuming that you had the wonderful time here of discovery, and something that really changes you to a point of that this place now is a great part of your life.
1: Yes, that is. It's part of it is a love letter to Italy and to Italians. Even though, of course, I looked over my diaries and there were frustrations every day, I have to tell you, because often when things don't match up with my expectations and or expectations of a foreign country, of course, I'm the one in the wrong. But it you know, you just think, well, why don't you have an app for that? You know, would be a common thing an American would say. Why can't you use GPS to find this place? What's wrong with people? But you can't. And now I live in a city, Venice, where you cannot use GPS. You have to know where you're going. GPS will not take you to the right place. And you end up having to ask shop owners where a place is, which is a different experience, I think, than a lot of Americans are used to, than I'm used to. And it's really, it's humiliating. And humiliation in my life is always broadening.
0: Is it something that because you are in Italy, you are in this place, that you unexpectedly find it to be a home, and as a writer and as a successful writer in this country, that this is a place just removed far enough for you to be able to accomplish things that perhaps you wouldn't be otherwise able to do?
1: I think that's very well said. I think I'm not the first American writer to find a post elsewhere. Either it's often the woods, or it's, but often my friends, if they have another place they go to, it's on the other side of the country. Mine happens to be awfully far away from San Francisco, but it's a place where I am. I get to be a different person. I'm paying attention. I can go into churches and see masterworks of art, or I can just look at the canals and the light shining and reflecting off the underside of the bridges. And there are things I've never seen before, and it makes me a little alive to the experience which I need to be a writer. I've lived in San Francisco almost 30 years, and I'm sort of numb to its charms. I love the city, but I don't notice things the same way. And being in Venice, especially because I'm speaking in a foreign language that I just learned a few years ago, it's transformed.
0: Andrew Sean Greer is our guest. The name of the new book is Villa Coco. Less, which won the Pulitzer Prize, was your fifth novel, and it was very different than your previous novels. And I'm curious as to what you learned and ultimately what inspired you to go into a different direction, and a direction that obviously for your professional life has worked out very positively.
1: Well, I sure didn't think it was going to. I have to say the reason Less became a comic novel was because I figured nobody was reading my books and it didn't matter what I did. So I would just do whatever I wanted. You know, it was supposed to be a serious novel, and I realized that it was just this pathetic book about a middle-aged man and no one would care about it. And I had the great idea while swimming. I sometimes have ideas while I'm swimming in the bay. I'm just going to make fun of him, by which I mean I'm going to make fun of myself. And I think part of it is getting old enough to be able to make fun of myself, to find humor in the things that I do. And so Les is very clearly somewhat a part of me in that person. He's often my age in those books. But this one is a much younger person. It's an older man looking back on his younger self. And not because of Les's success, but because Les was so delightful for me to write. I think it's one of the few books I wrote where it's exactly what I wanted it to be. And that pleasure, I was already ready writing the sequel before I won the Pulitzer Prize. I already just thought, like, I'm just going to keep going on what feels hot and exciting for me. And it continued with Villa Coco. And they're harder to write, but there's a lot of fun in it, as people might imagine. And then I have to say, going on tour is really fun because you get to read funny things and then people laugh and it's nice to get a response.
0: Again, Andrew Sean Greer is our guest on this week's book show, the name of the new novel, Villa Coco. One of the things that I found so interesting about this book is that this is so humorous. It is a funny book. It's a funny story out of something hard, out of real life, out of important things.
1: I think when you're very young, as the protagonist is, but not our narrator, who's an older version, it's hard to make a funny story out of something difficult or problems you're having. You really want to, you feel like the world is against you. And when you're much older, you look at it and you think, no, it was I was being ridiculous. and so that's why I have an older narrator telling this story, because that's the humor comes in from the sort of perspective. Now, the protagonist is able finally, by the end of the book, to make a funny story out of something hard. It's a sort of lesson he learns.
0: You describe this youngster as all gangly, double-jointed limbs, waves of filbert hair and a raised eyebrow expression of both innocence and arrogance. Again, 21 years old, but you never, we don't find out the name until the very end.
1: Well, I was thinking of what are some of the old-fashioned delights in novels, you know, ones that begin with, like, Madam M, you know, underline, journey to the city of X, underline, and you think, ooh, it must be sort of true. They're leaving out, and that's a very 19th century French way of writing a novel. But I always thought it was delightful because it's this sort of game they're playing with you. So I thought, I'll withhold his name, just like in Rebecca, where she's only mm-hmm. known as the second Mrs. De Winter. Those sort of things are, I think they're delightful, and I try to use those techniques in books.
0: Does it ever get you in a bind, or no?
1: The techniques?
0: Yes.
1: I can't think of it. I mean, sometimes if I try to pick something too tricky and old-fashioned, it captures me in too old-fashioned a tone, and then I'm just, you know, mimicking something from the past. But I like to take some things from the past. I think filmmakers do this too, you know, and theater people definitely do. You take something old that you saw that was magic to you, and you want to make it magic again.
0: One of the things that is interesting is we talk about this young man, and this is set in the 1990s, as we mentioned, and really in the shadow of the AIDS epidemic. And this is a character who has really decided to come to this job and play it to be as hardworking as possible, to not be the wild child that he was. And say, okay, you know, enough with going out with guys, enough with all of the running around. I'm just going to focus on the job at hand. And that lasts for a little while.
1: Not very long. But you were talking about writing about something very hard. The AIDS pandemic was something that was really hard for me that I lived through. And one of the things that happened was that some young men decided they were going to just throw themselves into their work, or for me, into my writing, and not participate in this very scary world of sex and romance. And so I thought I would give him that basically as a setup for what then happens, which he's thrown into the chaos of every possible thing, but not the thing he's most afraid of.
0: Tell us about the relationship then that you wanted to tell with Giacomo, and this is the cousin of the Baronessa, and what that allowed you to do with these two characters.
1: Well, I didn't know what I wanted to do at first. I wanted some kind of romance, because I think that's nice in a story. Shakespeare used to do that. And then I realized that this Giacomo, that's his name, that he could offer... He's a married man, but he has a very peculiar marriage, an arrangement in a way, and he's able to offer the protagonist something that would be someone's wildest dream. And I wanted to see if our protagonist would take it or not.
0: Well, let's just say I don't want to give anything away, I guess, but yeah. but things pursue.
1: Yes. Well, because Giacomo is also very buttoned up, and they both have kind of renounced sex and love because out of fear. In our protagonist's sense, it's fear of death and AIDS, and in Giacomo's sense, it's fear of God's wrath. So they're both in the same situation. So of course they find themselves thrown in bed together, their worst fear in a way. But there's a kind of romance to that. They're both scared of this thing, and they're able to enjoy it. But there is some lesson that I wanted the protagonist to learn about making your own life, like not necessarily even choosing what someone offers, but making up a third thing, not yes or no, but actually third
2: possibility. And that's something that's very hard to learn in life.
0: Andy, I wanted to say this to you because I feel it's been a very long time, and I wish it had not been this long, but I have not read this much about Kojak in a long time. It lovely to have these two characters, the protagonist and the Baronessa, very interested in Kojak.
2: Well, it was one of the – I thought it would be fun. She seems like such a hoity-toity character, but in fact she likes either high things or low things. She just doesn't like the mess in the middle. So she's watching a TV show, detective show, and she's watching it upstairs in bed, and he's watching it downstairs to try to learn Italian, because it's in Italian. And she's calling him every commercial break and saying, who do you think did it? And it's part of their sort of – one of their first connections together where he sees she's a real person, and she sees he's a real person.
0: The other thing, too, is there's the mystery, and we've alluded to this earlier in the conversation, but there's the mystery itself of the Baronessa and even the protagonist is saying, you know, there's something there that she's not letting on about. And he's told by another character in the book, you know, let the woman have some mysteries.
2: Yeah, there's another character, an older man, not 92, who is sort of a more patient guide for the protagonist through Italy and through the world. And he's known the Baronessa for a very long time, and he has his own secrets and his own romances in his past, which we learn about later. But he's able to sort of calm our protagonist down when he's frustrated by her and thinks he's not knowing. And it's like, isn't the fun of it to have a little – to wonder all the time? And other people, they're unknowable. So let them stay unknowable.
0: The new novel is Villa Coco. It is published by Doubleday. It is just out by Andrew Sean Greer, Pulitzer Prize-winning author of Less. Andrew, thank you so much for being with us. It's always a pleasure to have you on the program, and I thank you so much for taking the time out.
2: Thank you so much, Joe.
0: Again, Andrew Sean Greer is the author of the new novel, Villa Coco, published by Doubleday. Thanks to our producer, Madeline Reynolds. 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I'm Joe Donahue.